easiest day, just a few pop-up showers, but the whole weekend is pretty much, I feel bad for the Rolling Thunder veterans. They're going to have a hard time. It'll be a slower ride than usual on the motorcycles. Let's just put it that way. Here is that Max Bruch Violin Concerto No. 1. And we're going to hear the Berlin Philharmonic, led by Marius Janssens, accompanying the violinist Midori.

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0: Now, this is a performance by Leon Fleischer, who, great teacher, performer, conductor, taught at the Peabody Conservatory for a long time when I was there. And he famously sustained an injury and lost the use of one of his hands late in his career. Taught with one hand, played concertos for one hand, like Ravel's and other ones. But this is an earlier performance from earlier in his career. We had the use of both hands, thankfully. And he's conducting the Stuttgart Chamber Orchestra from the keyboard in this performance of Wolfgang Amadeus Mozart's 12th Piano Concerto in A Major, Kürschel 414 in the Mozart catalog. Let's listen.

That was Leon Fleischer and the Stuttgart Chamber Orchestra playing Wolfgang Amadeus Mozart's 12th Piano Concerto in A Major. It's Kershal 414 in the Mozart catalog for your scorecards at home. At the top of the hour, we're going to be listening to all of Johann Sebastian Bach's Goldberg Variations orchestrated. That'll be an interesting hour. Turn the lights down, just listen to the glory. But first, you know what? There's never a bad time for Halloween music. That's all I'm saying. Just never a bad time for it. Here is the Danse Macabre by Camille Saint-Saëns. The Academy of St. Martin in the Fields is playing here. It's like the Monster Mash for classical instruments. Let's listen.

0: the Danse Macabre by Camille Saint-Saëns. We heard the Academy of St. Martin in the Fields on WETA 90.9 Washington and WGMS 89.1 Hagerstown. Stay tuned for an orchestral transcription of Johann Sebastian Bach's Goldberg Variations, written down by a conductor who's done this for more than, I don't know, say 60 Baroque and chamber pieces. It's really quite interesting. Stay tuned.
1: 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They perform the timeless string quartet in G minor by Claude Debussy, Dvorak's 13th, and by American and local composer Alistair Coleman, his space-inspired quartet, Moonshot. I'm John Banther. 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
0: So the New European Strings Orchestra was founded by a guy named, Dmitry Sitkovetsky. And what he's done is he's done more than 60 transcriptions of a lot of great chamber music masterpieces and some slightly larger pieces, but it's mostly chamber stuff. You know, The New Yorker wrote that suspicious purists, even they will hear contrapuntal felicities that keyboard players can only suggest. So the idea is to find more in these pieces than what a pianist or a string quartet or what have you can possibly do. You'll have to see what you think. Here are the Goldberg Variations of Johann Sebastian Bach. This will take us all the way through the 9 o'clock hour. And instead of, Glenn Gould or Leif Ove Andsnes or a pianist, we're going to hear the New European Strings Chamber Orchestra led by Dmitry Sitkovetsky. Here are the Goldberg Variations transcribed for orchestra on WETA Classical.

0: We've been listening to the New European Strings Chamber Orchestra led by Dmitri Sitkovetsky. That was Sitkovetsky's own transcription of Johann Sebastian Bach's Goldberg Variations for a small orchestra. I'm David Martasco. I'll be with you until midnight tonight on WETA 90.9 Washington and WGMS 89.1 Hagerstown. Brahms is right around the corner. Don't go anywhere.
1: This month's WETA Arts program highlights the sweeping renovation at George Washington's Mount Vernon, the latest chapter in its preservation history. When Mount Vernon first emerged as a destination for visitors, George Washington himself was still in residence. By the mid-19th century, though, the mansion was on the brink of collapse, and the Mount Vernon Ladies Association stepped in to save it, establishing a model for preserving historic sites nationwide. Watch WETA Arts on WETA Plus.
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0: So Johannes Brahms obviously wrote a lot of orchestral music. The very last thing he wrote that was orchestrated was his double concerto. And we're going to hear that now. The backstory is kind of interesting. He was best friends for a long time with a virtuoso violinist, probably one of the two most famous violinists in Europe during Brahms' life, a guy named Joseph Joachim. And Joachim got divorced, and Brahms sided with Joachim's wife and actually crossed his friend, and it destroyed their friendship. So what Brahms did was he wrote this piece of music as an olive branch so that he and Joachim could play together again, and it worked. The two men successfully reconciled. This is the only double concerto Brahms ever wrote, and this one was not received very well at the opening concert. He had notes for a second double concerto, but he burned them after he didn't get enough applause at the first performance. So let's listen to this now. This is Johannes Brahms's double concerto. We'll hear Isaac Stern on the violin and Yo-Yo Ma on the cello. Great pairing with the Chicago Symphony Orchestra led by Daniel Barenboim.

Isaac Stern, Yo-Yo Ma, the Chicago Symphony Orchestra, conductor Daniel Barenboim all collaborated in that performance of the Double Concerto by Johannes Brahms. This is WETA Classical. I'm David Martosko. It is time for some Telemann, Georg Philipp Telemann, obviously, and complete, like, without question, the most prolific composer in the Baroque. There's hundreds of Telemann pieces that have never been published, we haven't heard. We'll get to all of them eventually, but this is a Concerto Grosso for two flutes and violin in E minor, and we're going to hear Chantal Remillard as the violinist, Claire Guimond is our flautist, Mika Putterman is the second flautist, and the Arion Baroque Orchestra is led by Jop Terlinden.

That's a concerto grosso for two flutes and violin in E minor by Georg Philipp Telemann on WETA Classical. Later on this evening in the 11 o'clock hour, we're going to hear a Beethoven string quartet and a Louis Spohr violin concerto. And we'll end our night with some of the Florida Suite by Frederick Delius. Delius was one of these composers who spent time in the United States. Didn't really know that early on. Dvorak was another one, spent quite a bit of time here. Now a symphony by Joseph Haydn. This is his 41st. It's in C major. Adam Fischer leads the Austro-Hungarian Haydn Orchestra.

0: That's the 41st Symphony of Joseph Haydn on WETA Classical. Adam Fischer led the Austro-Hungarian Haydn Orchestra. I'm David Martosko with you just for another hour here on WETA 90.9 Washington and WGMS 89.1 Hagerstown.
1: 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Finally, Wagner's cursed hero finds true love and redemption in the Overture to the Flying Dutchman. I'm Nicole Lacroix. 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
0: We have a string quartet by Ludwig van Beethoven to look forward to, and a little bit of the Florida Suite by Frederick Delius, closer to the midnight hour. Right now, though, the 8th Violin Concerto of Louis Spohr. We'll hear Hilary Hahn with the Swedish Radio Symphony Orchestra, conducted by A.G. Owe.

Hilary Hahn and the Swedish Radio Symphony, led by Eiji Oe. That was the Louis Spohr Violin Concerto No. 8 on WETA Classical. Now, this is Ludwig van Beethoven's Fourth String Quartet. It's in C minor, Opus 18, No. 4. Here is the Miro Quartet.

That was Ludwig van Beethoven's Fourth String Quartet in C minor. We heard the Meroe Quartet on WETA Classical. I have time for one more selection for you tonight. This is called By the River, but it's not the spiritual or the hymn you might think of. This was written by Frederick Delius in Florida. His dad sent him there to learn the citrus trade, and he didn't like it, so he started sitting by the St. John's River in Jacksonville and listening to mostly African-American farm workers, and he recorded, wrote down the songs they sang and put some of them into this suite called the Florida Suite. So here's one of those songs, By the River. Here's the English String Orchestra, led by William Boughton.

0: By the River by Frederick Delius. He's in Florida. His dad sent him there to learn the citrus trade. He decides to be a composer by listening to mostly black farm workers in Jacksonville. And he wrote the Florida Suite in Florida. How about that? I'm David Martasco. Time for me to go. But stay tuned. Lots of great music overnight. Have a wonderful Thursday. And thanks so much for making us part of your apartment listening. Good night.
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2: And day or night, we are with you. And when it comes to the night, I'm with you. I'm Bill Bukowski, and it's my pleasure to be with you tonight and through the night with good classical music from your friends at WETA Classical. A couple of standout works in this hour, one of Mozart's double concertos and one of Ludwig van Beethoven's nickname piano sonatas, the one called Appassionata, and from Mozart, the concerto for flute and harp, all coming up. But let's begin with Frédéric Chopin, one of the great Chopin interpreters, Maurizio Pollini, here to play Chopin's Scherzo No. 2 in B-flat minor, WETA Classical.

One of Frédéric Chopin's incredible pieces, the Scherzo No. 2 in B flat minor, is played by Maurizio Pollini on WETA Classical. We'll hear Beethoven for solo piano coming up in just a bit, but up next it's a double concerto by Wolfgang Amadeus Mozart, the concerto in C major for flute and harp. Aurel Nicolai plays the flute, Ursula Halliger harp, and Heinz Halliger leads the English Chamber Orchestra.

The Concerto in C Major for Flute, Harp, and Orchestra by Wolfgang Amadeus Mozart. Ursula Holliger played the harp and Aurel Nicolet played the flutes. Heinz Holliger led the English Chamber Orchestra. A Concerto for Violin by Pyotr Tchaikovsky. That's coming up, but we go back to solo piano music as Ingrid Fleeter plays Ludwig van Beethoven's Appassionata, the piano sonata number 23 in F minor.

0: The Piano Sonata No. 23 in F minor by Ludwig van Beethoven, one of his finest piano sonatas, the one called Appassionata, played very passionately by pianist Ingrid Fleeter on WETA Classical.
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The overture to an opera by Antonio Vivaldi called L'Incoronazione di Dario, or The Coronation of Darius. Modo Antiquo, Federico Maria Sardelli, conducting WETA Classical, It's Music Through the Night. Bill Bukowski keeping you company. Jean-Yves Thibaudet plays Claude Debussy, and David Oistrakh joins the Dresden State Symphony Orchestra for Tchaikovsky's Violin Concerto.

one of the great violinists of the 20th century, the Russian musician David Oistrakh, there with the Dresden State Symphony Orchestra, Franz Konvichny conducting the Violin Concerto in D Major by Pyotr Ilyich Tchaikovsky. A recording from the vault here on WETA Classical on the first hours of this Thursday. Pianist Jean-Yves Thibaudet plays Claude Debussy. Let's hear the four-part Suite Bergamasque.

0: Piano music by Claude Debussy, The Suite Bergamasque, with pianist Jean-Yves Thibaudet, WETA Classical. Music of Franz Liszt, Sergei Rachmaninoff, all on the way.
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The Symphony No. 1 in D minor, a youthful work from a young composer, Sergei Rachmaninoff. We heard the Royal Concertgebouw Orchestra of Amsterdam, led by Vladimir Ashkenazy. It's Music Through the Night on WETA Classical, Mendelssohn, Rimsky-Korsakov. Coming up, music of Franz Liszt with pianist Claudio Arrau, the Transcendental Etude No. 9 in A-flat major called Ricordanza, Remembrance.

0: a transcendental etude called Remembrance, Ricordanza, the transcendental etude number 9 in A flat major by Franz Liszt with pianist Claudio Arrau on WETA Classical.
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The Dance of the Tumblers from an opera called The Snow Maiden by Nikolai Rimsky-Korsakov. And that was the Cincinnati Pops Orchestra conducted by Eric Kunzel. Music Through the Night, Bill Bukowski keeping you company. And thank you, too, for joining me for our musical selections. Up next, it's the Cleveland Quartet and the Meliora Quartet getting together for the Octet for Strings in E-flat by Felix Mendelssohn.

Felix Mendelssohn's Octet in E-flat Major for Strings, featuring the combined forces of the Cleveland Quartet and the Meliora Quartet on WETA Classical. With selections by Robert Schumann and Domenico Scarlatti coming up, our music continues with a very short symphony by Wolfgang Amadeus Mozart, the Symphony No. 32 in G, or an overture in the Italian style. Nicholas Harnoncourt leads the Royal Concertgebouw Orchestra.

0: Nicolaas Harnoncourt led the Royal Concertgebouw Orchestra of Amsterdam in an overture in the Italian style, also known as the Symphony No. 32 in G major, by Wolfgang Amadeus Mozart.
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Pianist Konstantin Shcherbakov, in one of a series of recordings of the complete keyboard sonatas of Domenico Scarlatti, a multi-volume and multi-soloist production from Naxos. That was the sonata number 320 in A major by Scarlatti. It's music through the night and into the morning hours on this Thursday. Bill Bukowski here with Robert Schumann's Manfred Overture, the Philharmonia, led by Christian Thielemann.

Robert Schumann communing with muses of poetry, Lord Byron specifically. That was the Manfred Overture by Robert Schumann. The Philharmonia Orchestra was led by Christian Thielemann, WETA Classical. Music of Chopin coming up, but for the rest of this hour, it's Antonio Vivaldi's The Four Seasons with violinist Alan Loveday and the Academy of St. Martin in the Fields, led by Neville Mariner.

0: Antonio Vivaldi's The Four Seasons, the concertos 1 through 4, opus 8, on WETA Classical with violinist Alan Loveday and the Academy of St. Martin in the Fields, conducted by Sir Neville Mariner.
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Frédéric Chopin's Etude No. 10, Opus 10, in A flat major, performed by Jan Liszewski, WETA Classical, with piano music by Gabriel Fauré coming up, and piano music by Antonín Dvořák, arranged for orchestra, Bill Bukowski. Good morning. Let's hear the Dvořák piece, a five-part piano suite called the American Suite, the orchestral arrangement here with the Royal Liverpool Philharmonic under Libor Pešek.

Antonín Dvořák's American Suite for Orchestra, based on the original piano suite by Dvořák, one of the pieces he wrote during his sojourn here in America. Libor Pešek led the Royal Liverpool Philharmonic, WETA Classical. Piano music of Gabriel Fauré coming up after we hear the Chamber Orchestra of Europe. The music of Johann Sebastian Bach, the Brandenburg Concerto No. 5 in D Major on WETA Classical.

The Brandenburg Concerto, number 5 in D major by Johann Sebastian Bach, played by the Chamber Orchestra of Europe on WETA Classical on this Thursday morning. I'm Bill Bukowski. Thank you so much for joining me, Linda Carducci, and Classical Sunrise, and more music and good company coming up. Naida Cole and an early piano work by Gabriel Fauré. It's the Ballade, opus 19 in F sharp major.

0: The Ballade in F-sharp major, Opus 19 by Gabriel Fauré on WETA Classical. The pianist was Naida Cole. Stay with us for more music, beginning with Classical Sunrise up next.
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Well, good morning. Sunrise now in Washington, D.C. It is a cloudy, somewhat rainy morning, but we have Beethoven to welcome us and help us welcome the sun this morning. And it is rather cheerful, first movement of his violin sonata number 3. It's spirited. In fact, Beethoven put the tempo marking as Allegro con spirito. It certainly is that for violin and piano. This work of Beethoven will accompany this morning's sun for classical sunrise.

That was the work of Beethoven, and I think he marked that correctly when he said it was Allegro con spirito. That's the tempo marking he put for the first movement of his Violin Sonata No. 3 on WETA Classical. That spirited work. Welcome this morning, Sun, with a performance by Anna-Sophie Mutter, violinist, Lambert Orcus playing the piano to greet the sun. And it is a little bit of a cloudy, rainy morning. Still, the sun greets us every morning, and it's something that we like to celebrate with our Classical Sunrise feature every day on WETA Classical. Please join us again tomorrow morning. Classical Sunrise, timed for the arrival of the sun, which is now occurring during the 6 o'clock hour. Hello, I'm Linda Carducci. Good morning. So it's overcast in Washington, 71 degrees right now. We'll get to a high of 66. Okay, so we will go down in temperatures today. Falling temperatures, there is a 50% probability of scattered rain, the National Weather Service is telling us for today, and a greater likelihood of rain tomorrow. We'll keep you posted on the weather forecast throughout the day. To this quartet now from the banquet music of Georg Philipp Telemann, a performance by Musica Amphion.

That's part of the banquet music by Georg Philipp Telemann. We heard a quartet that included a recorder. The recorder has been around since ancient times, originally made with sticks and bones and holes put in them. And then, of course, over the years, it has evolved and developed and become more sophisticated and was very popular during the Baroque era, the era that Telemann composed music. That was the quartet performed by Musica Anfion on WETA Classical. Well, now up to Smetana. We hear his march called the Shakespeare Festival March, and we'll hear a performance with the Janáček Philharmonic Orchestra in this work of Bedřich Smetana.

0: That was called the Shakespeare Festival March that Smetana composed for a festival of Shakespeare, performed by the Janáček Philharmonic Orchestra, and Theodore Cukor conducting on this somewhat cloudy Thursday morning on WETA Classical. Hello and welcome. 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
1: This month's WETA Arts program highlights the sweeping renovation at George Washington's Mount Vernon, the latest chapter in its preservation history. When Mount Vernon first emerged as a destination for visitors, George Washington himself was still in residence. By the mid-19th century, though, the mansion was on the brink of collapse, and the Mount Vernon Ladies Association stepped in to save it, establishing a model for preserving historic sites nationwide. Watch WETA Arts on WETA Plus.
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0: That was a work by Franz Anton Hofmeister from the 18th century. We heard his Symphony in D with the London Mozart Players. Matthias Bamert conducting on WETA Classical. Well, in Washington, D.C., we continue with some unsettled weather. Cloudy, overcast right now. It's 71 degrees, but it looks like the temperatures will drop during the day today, eventually settling on 66 as our high temperature today, and a 50% probability of scattered rain today and this evening, and a greater likelihood for tomorrow, Friday.
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0: Good morning, I'm Linda Carducci. Now to the work of Paganini. Niccolo Paganini was one of the great violinists in music history from around the time of Beethoven or so, and he wrote some difficult works for violin. We'll hear now the third movement of his first violin concerto that features Gil Shaham, violinist, and the New York Philharmonic. Giuseppe Sinopoli will lead this work of Niccolo Paganini.

That was violinist Gil Shaham, and joining him was the New York Philharmonic with Giuseppe Sinopoli conducting the work of Niccolo Paganini, who was a little younger than Beethoven, a great violinist in his day, and he wrote some difficult works for a violin, as we just heard. The third movement of the first violin concerto of Niccolo Paganini, Gil Shaham, violinist. And just at the top of the hour at 8 o'clock, we'll return to a great soloist for violin, and that will be Joshua Bell playing the work of Max Bruch. It's coming up at 8 o'clock on WETA Classical. Hello and good morning. To Franz Josef Haydn we go now to hear Sebastian Knauer play the piano in the first movement of his piano concerto number 9, that of Franz Josef Haydn. And Sebastian Knauer is joined by the Cologne Chamber Orchestra.

the first movement of the Ninth Piano Concerto of Franz Joseph Haydn on WETA Classical with Sebastian Knauer playing the piano and the Cologne Chamber Orchestra, all under the direction of Helmut Müller-Bruhl. Speaking of piano, I posted for you this morning on social media a photo of a very ornate piano with a description of a piano work we have coming up, Frédéric Chopin, during the 8 o'clock hour this morning. And you can follow me both places as Linda Classical. Very much enjoy interacting with you. Thank you. To Handel we go now, and from the first opera that he composed for London, and that will be the opera Alcina, from which we'll hear the overture now. Joël Tifo will lead the Montreal Baroque Orchestra in the work of George Frideric Handel.

the work of George Frideric Handel in the overture to his opera, Alcina, and that was performed by the Montreal Baroque Orchestra with Joël Tifault conducting. And this is WETA 90.9 Washington and WGMS 89.1 Hagerstown. Good morning. Opera Saturday, coming to us live from the Metropolitan Opera in New York, is one of the favorites, and that is Puccini's Turandot with the great aria of Nessun Dorma. We'll hear that Saturday at 1 o'clock. And in Washington, we continue with overcast conditions. It's about dropping temperatures already this morning. We're at 68 degrees now. Eventually, we will settle on 66 as our high temperature today. Cloudy throughout the day, a 50% probability of some scattered rain, and that rain will continue this evening and a greater likelihood of rain tomorrow. So we start this hour with Rachmaninoff. Good morning, I'm Linda Carducci. The first movement of his very first symphony with Yannick Nézet-Séguin, leading the Philadelphia Orchestra.

The opening movement of an early work by Sergei Rachmaninoff, and that is his Symphony No. 1 with Yannick Nizet-Séguin leading the Philadelphia Orchestra. So nice to have you with us on WETA Classical. It is a cloudy, overcast day, and we are expecting some rain, already some rain pockets in some of our area, and falling temperatures, too. We'll get to about 66 and hover at about that for the high temperature today. Not quite there just yet. Good morning. I'm Linda Carducci. We hear now a flute concerto that was written by the flute-playing king Frederick the Great of Prussia. Patrick Eloise joins the CPE Bach Chamber Orchestra in the first movement of King Frederick the Great's Flute Concerto in C major.

0: Patrick Gallois played the flute, and joining him was the CBE Bach Chamber Orchestra. Peter Schreyer conducting the first movement of the Flute Concerto in C Major, and that was written by King Frederick the Great of Prussia, who was also a flute player. 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
0: When Beethoven moved from Bonn to Vienna, he wanted to establish himself in Vienna not only as a composer, but also as a great pianist. And part of that was performing his first piano concerto himself with the premiere. We'll hear now the first movement of that first piano concerto of Beethoven with Maurizio Pollini and the Berlin Philharmonic.

0: That's the first movement of Beethoven's first piano concerto, written as a young man when he had come to Vienna. He himself gave the premiere of that first piano concerto. We heard in that performance Maurizio Pollini, the pianist, and the Berlin Philharmonic with Claudio Abbado conducting on WETA Classical. Good morning. Thanks for joining us on this Thursday. It's the 21st of May.
1: 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They perform the timeless string quartet in G minor by Claude Debussy, Dvorak's 13th, and by American and local composer Alistair Coleman, his space-inspired quartet, Moonshot. I'm John Banther. 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
0: Well, let's play the Identify the Composer challenge. And that theme music, by the way, is Beethoven, who we just heard. But I would like you to identify this next composer. It's a little bit of a tricky one today, so I will give you a clue. This composer wrote during the 18th century, that is the 1700s, and he founded a firm of piano builders. He was known as a piano builder, also a publisher in addition to being a composer. Who is this composer?

music from the 18th century, but can you identify the composer? Today for our challenge, it is the composer and piano builder Ignaz Josef Pleyel. He lived around the time of Beethoven, lived until 1831. He was Austrian. He was a composer, but he was also a music publisher and a very enterprising person because he also became a piano builder and had a very famous firm known as the Pleyel firm for piano. What we heard was something from his symphony, B-130, as performed by Patrick Gelbois, leading the Sinfonia Finlandia Jyväskylä, in our mystery composer, Ignaz Josef Pleyel. A little tricky today, but we hope you got that right on WETA Classical. Well, let's continue on now, advancing a few years up to the work of Robert Schumann. Christian Thielemann will lead the Philharmonia Orchestra in this fourth movement of Robert Schumann's Spring Symphony.

0: That is the music of Robert Schumann this morning on WETA Classical. From his Spring Symphony, we heard the fourth movement, a performance with Christian Thielemann leading the Philharmonia Orchestra. And this is WETA 90.9 Washington, WGMS 89.1 Hagerstown, and W205BL 88.9 Frederick. Good morning and welcome. We hope you're enjoying the music. I'm Linda Carducci. It is a cloudy day for sure, and we've been seeing some falling temperatures from just about 2 hours ago or so. It's now about 67 degrees in Washington, D.C., and that's where it will remain. That's the high temperature for today. There is a 50% chance of some scattered showers today, which may be heavy at times and maybe even a thunderstorm here and there. Rain continuing tonight and a greater likelihood of rain tomorrow. Tomorrow's high of 62 degrees. Good morning.
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0: Grand Opera is on the bill for Saturday's Opera Matinee on WETA Classical, one of Puccini's finest, and his final opera, Turandot. Based on an epic fairy tale about love, courage, loyalty, and self-sacrifice. Hello, I'm Linda Carducci. With Turandot, we're taken to an ancient kingdom in China for a chilling fairy tale about the Princess Turandot, so resentful of men that she puts all suitors to a test of three deadly riddles, and she executes any man who fails to answer correctly. But a stranger from a foreign land is so enamored of Turandot that he willingly risks his life to solve the riddles and win her heart. With Turandot, Puccini moved to the realm of the fantastic. He immersed himself in Eastern traditions and the music of ancient China, including ancient Chinese instruments, to create a brilliant tapestry of colors and melodies. Puccini didn't live to complete Turandot, but the sketches he left behind were used by composer Franco Alfano to complete this grand work. Turandot demands virtuosic singing, and it includes the famous tenor aria Nessun Dorma, in which Calaf, our hero, describes a night where no one in the kingdom may sleep under orders of Turandot so that they may discover Calaf's name by sunrise.

0: Puccini's Turandot, the Saturday Opera Matinee broadcast live from the Metropolitan Opera at 1 o'clock on WUTA Classical.
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2: Well, good morning and welcome. By the way, I've had some listener questions about who that tenor is singing that beautiful Nessun Dorma. And that was the great Luciano Pavarotti, of course. Who else could sing that beautifully and that heartfelt? Well, good morning. Let's continue on with the work of Max Bruch now and the finale of his Scottish Fantasy, a work for violin and orchestra. Joshua Bell will play the violin and conduct the Academy of St. Martin in the Fields in this work of Max Bruch from his Scottish Fantasy.

Joshua Bell, the violinist in that performance and also conductor of the Academy of St. Martin in the Fields, playing the finale of the Scottish Fantasy by Max Bruch, which he explores beautiful Scottish melodies. To start our 8 o'clock hour on WETA Classical, good morning. To the opera world we go now, from the 18th century, and the overture to this opera called The Country House. Here's the Eclipse Chamber Orchestra.

0: The overture to Gassmann's opera called The Country House. Sylvia Alamina led the Eclipse Chamber Orchestra on WETA Classical. Good morning, now at 8:16 on this Thursday morning.
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there of Chopin. That's what we'll hear right now, his variations on La Ci Do Re Mi La Mano, this work of Chopin, performed by the London Philharmonic and featuring the pianist Claudio Arrau.

0: The work of Frédéric Chopin and his homage to Mozart. That was Chopin's Variations on the aria La Ci Darem la Mano, one of the best-known arias from Mozart's opera Don Giovanni. And that was performed by the great Chilean pianist Claudio Arrau with the London Philharmonic. Eliyahu Inbal led that work of Frédéric Chopin. I posted for you this morning on social media a picture of a piano, very ornate, that was probably the type that Frédéric Chopin would have used. You can see me posting as Linda Classical on both X and Blue Sky. 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
1: 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Mendelssohn's Hebrides Overture makes a splash, followed by Beethoven's Pastoral Symphony, while Mahler's Fourth Symphony offers a child's vision of heaven. Finally, Wagner's cursed hero finds true love and redemption in the Overture to the Flying Dutchman. I'm Nicole Lacroix. 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

That music of Antonio Vivaldi used a flute to mimic a goldfinch in that concerto, RV-428, known as the Goldfinch Concerto. A performance with the ensemble I Musici. Aurel Nicolet was the flutist, and we hope you're enjoying the day. It is a little cloudy, a little rainy, foggy, and it will continue that way during the day, but we have some nice music to help us enjoy this day and start the day off on a great note. What we'll hear now is from the ballet called Sylvia. The music of Leo Delibes, part of that ballet includes the Procession of Bacchus. Here it is in a performance with the San Francisco Symphony Orchestra.

It's the famous Procession of Bacchus, and it is part of the ballet that is Sylvia by Léo Delibes, in which they all pay homage to the Roman god of wine and a good time, Bacchus. A performance by the San Francisco Symphony Orchestra there with Michael Tilson Thomas conducting, who we just lost last month. Good morning. Now at 8:55, back to the 18th century to hear this work of Wagenseil and the first movement of his Symphony in D in a performance by the Stuttgart Symphony Orchestra.

That's the work of Wagenseil from the 18th century, first movement of his Symphony in D with Johannes Goritzky, conducting the Stuttgart Chamber Orchestra, and WETA 90.9 Washington and WGMS 89.1 Hagerstown. Just about 9 o'clock now, and we continue with slightly dropping temperatures. It's about 67 degrees. We'll settle on that at 66 or 67 as the permanent temperature for the afternoon, and a 50 to 60% chance of some scattered showers, maybe even some thunderstorms this afternoon. Rain continuing this evening and tomorrow, too. In fact, a greater likelihood of rain tomorrow being Friday. Hello, good morning. I'm Linda Carducci. And today is May 21st, the birthday of Heinz Holliger. And he was born on this day in 1939 in Switzerland. Also, trumpet player Maurice André, born in France on this day in 1833. To Mozart we go now from the 18th century, and we hear his Symphony No. 33. He composed this just a few years before he made the move from Salzburg to Vienna. We'll hear the Amsterdam Baroque Orchestra. Tone Koopman will lead this Symphony No. 33 by Wolfgang Amadeus Mozart.

0: The Amsterdam Baroque Orchestra, Toon Kamman, conducting. That was the music of Mozart and his Symphony No. 33, composed while still living in Salzburg. A WETA Classical, good morning. Thursday now, the 21st of May.
1: 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Stephen Fox leads the clarion choir in Requiem of Light by Patty Drennan. Craig Hella Johnson conducts Conspirare in Requiem in the Light by Mark Bullock.

0: And from Morten Lauridsen, Lux Aeterna with Nicole Mott and the Chamber Choir of Europe. I'm Bill Bukowski. Choral Showcase is Sunday evening at 9 on WETA Classical.
1: Antonin Dvorak wrote a trilogy of concert overtures that he called collectively Nature, Life, and Love. Each one has their own particular name. The first two are Nature's Realm and the Carnival Overture, which we're so familiar with. The third one, known as the Otello Overture. That's what we'll hear now. Libor Pešek leads the Czech Philharmonic in the Otello Overture of Antonin Dvorak.

0: That's one of a trilogy of concert overtures by Dvorak called the Otello Overture, as performed by the Czech Philharmonic, Libor Pešek conducting on WETA Classical. It's about 67 degrees in Washington, D.C., and that's as warm and cool as it will get today. We will have a 60% probability of some scattered rain today, which may be heavy, maybe even a thunderstorm, too, continuing this evening, and a greater likelihood of rain tomorrow, Friday. Right now, 67 in Washington, D.C. Good morning. Nice to have you with us now at 9:40.
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0: A return to Baroque now to hear this music of Georg Philipp Telemann, one of his concertos for two horns. This one in E-flat major, a performance by Timothy Brown and Hermann Baumann, who are the horn players. Joining them is the Academy of St. Martin in the Fields in this work of Telemann, concerto for two horns.

0: A concerto for two horns by Telemann, featuring Herman Baumann and Timothy Brown as the horn players on WETA Classical. Good morning. Thanks for spending the morning with us. We do have some gray skies, a little overcast today, maybe some rain throughout the day, rain tomorrow too, but we have some sunny music on tap for you. Bill Bukowski will be coming in at just a few moments. Music and updated weather, of course, throughout the day. I'm Linda Carducci. We'll do it again tomorrow morning in our Classical Sunrise feature, now during just before the 6 o'clock hour. Timed for the arrival of the sun in Washington, D.C. 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
2: Celebrating this month in local history. I'm Matthew Dayton. Students are getting ever more antsy in their classrooms, and aromas from backyard grills are wafting ever more frequently through the neighborhood. The month of May is a time of delicious anticipation for summertime delights, as Memorial Day and the beginning of the new season beckons with hotter and longer days here in the nation's capital. Among my favorite of those delights is the prospect of enjoying summertime concerts al fresco, perhaps with some picnic goodies on a lawn surrounded by beautiful parkland. One of the Washington area's most beloved venues for such concert settings is, of course, the NSO's summer home, Wolf Trap National Park for the Performing Arts. And this month in local history, we celebrate the groundbreaking of Wolf Trap on May 22, 1969. The former farmland on which Wolf Trap was built, as well as funds to build the amphitheater, were gifted to the United States to become a national park by Catherine Filene Shouse. And at the groundbreaking ceremony, then Secretary of the Interior, Stuart Udall, dug the first shovel of earth and said to Miss Shouse, "Kay, I don't think it's a fair exchange. You gave us a farm, and I give you a shovel." You can read the full story of Wolf Trap's origins on Boundary Stones, WETA's website for local history, by going online to weta.org/boundarystones.
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Good morning. Bill Bukowski here. Thank you for joining me for the music on this Thursday morning at WETA Classical. Classical for Washington. A look at the weather forecast for the upcoming holiday weekend in a little bit, but just to make it brief, it'll be rainy, cloudy, and cool for the most part, but we'll talk about that coming up in just a little bit. We've got some wonderful selections lined up, beginning with music of Bach, Johann Sebastian Bach. I was reading a review of a new recording of Bach's English suites, or Bach's piano music, and the reviewer, and I don't remember his name, talked about the chutzpah of Bach's English suites. And I never considered that before, but I thought it was a pretty good description. The English suites of the three collected suites, English, French, and partitas, are a little more musically dense than the others, and it's also a work from Bach's youth, so chutzpah probably fits it really well. So let's begin with Bach's English Suite number 3 in G minor, music of Johann Sebastian Bach for solo keyboard. The pianist is Murray Pariah.

0: from Johann Sebastian Bach, the English Suite number 3 in G minor, played by Murray Pariah, WETA Classical. Speaking of chutzpah, we've got Rachmaninoff's Piano Concerto number 3 coming up in the next hour, and a little later on, a Haydn symphony with a rather humorous blast in the middle of it.
1: Ensure the future of WETA Classical by becoming a...
0: Rather humorous blast in the middle of it.

0: by the Trump Kennedy Center. June 5th and 6th, the National Symphony Orchestra presents the Catfish Row Suite from Gershwin's Porgy and Bess, Michelle Kahn performing Ravel's Piano Concerto in G, and more. 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
2: National Weather Service says cloudy skies today, noticeably cooler, a high of 65 with showers likely mainly after 5, showers tonight with a low of 54, and showers expected Friday, high 62. Saturday, showers, maybe thunderstorms in the afternoon, high 62, and for Sunday, a slighter chance of showers. Maybe Sunday will be okay, highs around 75. And Memorial Day, again, cloudy, high 80. Chance of showers on Memorial Day, too. All I can say is we need the rain. Overcast skies, 65 degrees. Music for harp and orchestra in this concert piece by Gabriel Pernier, with Lily Lasquin playing the harp and Jean-Francois Paillard directing his chamber orchestra.

0: The concert piece for harp and orchestra by Gabriel Pernier with harpist Lily Lasquine and the Jean-Francois Paillard Chamber Orchestra.
1: I'm Deborah Lou Harder for The Met. Join us for Puccini's spectacular fairy tale Turandot. Anna Perozzi stars as the fierce Chinese princess, opposite Brian Jade as the mysterious Prince Khalaf. They're joined by Angel Blue and John Relier, with Oksana Leniv conducting. Turandot, Saturday, live on the Robert K. Johnson Foundation Metropolitan Opera International Radio Network.
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0: Franz Joseph Haydn's Symphony No. 93 in D, one of the early London symphonies by Haydn, has one of Haydn's notorious jokes in slow movement, a very humorous blast on the bassoon at a very unlikely and some might say inappropriate moment. The Symphony No. 93, music of Haydn with Claudio Abbado conducting the Chamber Orchestra of Europe.

The Symphony No. 93, a symphony in D major by Franz Joseph Haydn from the London Symphonies. We heard the Chamber Orchestra of Europe, directed by Claudio Abbado, WETA Classical. Performances coming up from Daniil Trifonov in the Philadelphia Orchestra, Nema Yarvi in the London Symphony, Trevor Pinnock, the English Concert, Maria Joao Pires. This is WETA 90.9 Washington, WGMS 89.1 Hagerstown. Bill Bukowski here. Well, normally we look ahead to the Memorial Day weekend as the start of the summer season, and usually the weather is quite warm, sunny, and summery, but I'm afraid not this year. Showers likely late this afternoon, cloudy and cooler, a high of 65, showers likely tonight, low 54. Friday, look for showers and a high of 62, 90% chance of rain Friday night, Saturday, and Saturday night, too. Maybe not quite so much rain Sunday and Monday, with highs on Sunday around 75. Clouds and 66 degrees here in the nation's capital.

Music up next from Sergei Rachmaninoff with Daniil Trifonov and the Philadelphia Orchestra. Yannick Nézet-Séguin conducting the Piano Concerto No. 3 in D minor.

0: The Piano Concerto No. 3 in D minor by Sergei Rachmaninoff with Daniil Trifonov performing with the Philadelphia Orchestra, directed by Yannick Nézet-Séguin. It's 11:45 on this Thursday morning, soon to be Thursday afternoon, at WETA Classical. Music by Telemann and Mozart coming up, and a symphony by Brahms, too. 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Marin Alsop conducts Bernstein and Copland with the National Orchestral Institute, plus the Festival Philharmonic, on Sunday, June 21st at 6 p.m. Ticket information at cathedral.org.
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0: Music up next from Georg Philipp Telemann, a concerto in D for two flutes and lute. The flutists are Eckhard Haupt and Wolfgang Liebner. The lutenist is Monica Rost. Eckhard Haupt leads members of the Dresden Baroque Soloists.

It's music of Georg Philipp Telemann on WETA Classical, a concerto in D for two flutes, lute, and strings, with Eckhard Haupt and Wolfgang Leubner playing the flutes, and Monica Rose playing the lute. Haupt led the Dresden Baroque Soloists. I'm Bill Bukowski. Thank you for joining me. Performances on the way from Maria Joao Pires, the English Concert, Anna Sophie Mutter, Seiji Ozawa and the French National Orchestra, and the London Symphony, with Naima Yarvi conducting. Coming up next on WETA 90.9 Washington, WGMS 89.1 Hagerstown. Cloudy skies with showers likely late this afternoon and this evening. A high of 65 today. Tonight a low of 54, and showers expected Friday, Saturday, and maybe into Sunday as well, with daytime highs only in the lower 60s. Cloudy skies, 67 degrees. American Requiem music this weekend on Choral Showcase, celebrating America 250. Stephen Fox leads the clarion choir in Requiem of Light by Patty Drennan. Craig Hella Johnson conducts Conspirare in Requiem in the Light by Mark Buller. And from Morten Lauridsen, Lux Aeterna with Nicole Mott and the Chamber Choir of Europe. I'm Bill Bukowski. Choral Showcase is Sunday evening at 9 on WETA Classical. Johannes Brahms treasured old music. He took great inspiration from musicians and composers from the past. And when I say treasured, I mean treasured, too. He had one of the greatest collections of original manuscripts in Vienna. In his final symphony, number 4 in E minor, he borrows very heavily from Bach. The opening movement sounds remarkably like the tenor recitative from Bach's cantata number 140, the Sleeper's Awake cantata. And the finale is a chaconne, based on the final movement of one of Bach's earliest cantatas, number 150. It's a remarkable work, the Symphony No. 4 in E minor by Johannes Brahms. Let's give it a listen as Naima Yarvi leads the London Symphony Orchestra.

The Symphony No. 4 in E minor by Johannes Brahms with the London Symphony Orchestra conducted by Neeme Järvi on WETA Classical. Here's another Bach adaptation with cellist Yo-Yo Ma, Ton Koopman, and the Amsterdam Baroque Orchestra.

0: Sanctify Us by Thy Goodness from the cantata number 209 by Johann Sebastian Bach, arranged by Ton Koopman with cellist Yo-Yo Ma and the Amsterdam Baroque Orchestra on WETA Classical, where the 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Symphony number 5. 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
0: Maria Joao Pires plays Wolfgang Amadeus Mozart, the piano sonata number 8 in A minor.

0: The Piano Sonata No. 8 in A minor by Wolfgang Amadeus Mozart, played by Maria Joao Pires. 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
1: 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I'm John Banther. 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
0: Clouds this afternoon with showers developing later today and continuing into the evening hours. A high today around 65, tonight a low of 54, and showers expected Friday too. High of 62. Cloudy skies, 65 degrees. Music of George Friedrich Handel with Trevor Pinnock in the English Concert, the suite number 1 from Water Music.

The Water Music Suite No. 1 by George Frideric Handel, performed by the English Concert, conducted by Trevor Pinnock, WETA Classical, where the music is made possible by your financial support and by Washington National Cathedral. Maren Alsop conducts Bernstein and Copland with the National Orchestral Institute, plus Festival Philharmonic, on Sunday, June 21st at 6 p.m. Ticket information at cathedral.org. A concerto for violin in all but name, Eduard Lalo's Symphonie Espagnole in D minor, did inspire one composer to write his own violin concerto, and that was Tchaikovsky. Here's Lalo's Symphonie Espagnole with Anna Zofie Mutter and the French National Orchestra, conducted by Seiji Ozawa.

Violinist Anna Sophie Mutter and the French National Orchestra, led by Seiji Ozawa, the Symphonie Espagnole in D minor for violin and orchestra by Edward Lalo on WETA 90.9 Washington, WGMS 89.1 Hagerstown. It's 10 minutes after 2 on a Thursday afternoon. Cloudy skies, threatening rain. Showers likely late this afternoon after 5 and continuing into this evening. Tonight's highs, or today's highs, I should say, around 67 degrees, but tonight's lows will drop to 54. Showers Friday, cooler with a high of 62. Same picture for Saturday, and a chance of showers on Sunday and Monday as well. Cloudy skies, 65 degrees. Bill Bukowski here with a Haydn symphony, a standout from the London Symphonies, the Symphony No. 100 in G major. The Military Symphony with lots of brass and percussion, giving it a military-like flavor. Sir George Schulte leads the London Philharmonic.

0: The Military Symphony, a symphony in high spirits indeed, by Franz Joseph Haydn, number 100 in G major. One of the great Haydn conductors of the 20th century, Sir George Schulte, there leading the London Philharmonic.
1: 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When Mount Vernon first emerged as a destination for visitors, George Washington himself was still in residence. By the mid-19th century, though, the mansion was on the brink of collapse, and the Mount Vernon Ladies Association stepped in to save it, establishing a model for preserving historic sites nationwide. Watch WETA Arts on WETA Plus.
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0: Up next, we've got instrumental music from a composer of opera, Giuseppe Verdi. Much of his plain instrumental music can be found in the ballet sequences of his operas, frequently ones that he wrote for presentations in France. Here's the ballet music from the third act of Verdi's Macbeth. Roberto Abbado conducts the Munich Radio Orchestra.

0: The ballet music from the third act of the opera Macbeth by Giuseppe Verdi. Roberto Abbado led the Munich Radio Orchestra on WETA Classical.
1: 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Mendelssohn's Hebrides Overture makes a splash, followed by Beethoven's Pastoral Symphony, while Mahler's Fourth Symphony offers a child's vision of heaven. Finally, Wagner's cursed hero finds true love and redemption in the Overture to the Flying Dutchman. I'm Nicole Lacroix. 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
0: An opera overture by Gioachino Rossini with Claudio Abbado conducting the Chamber Orchestra of Europe. That's coming up, along with music for strings, the Serenade by Josef Suk, piano sonata by Ludwig van Beethoven with Daniel Barenboim performing too. Nicole Lacroix will be with you all afternoon long here at WETA Classical. I'm Bill Bukowski, and I've got time for one more. This is a sonata for oboe and continuo in B-flat major by Antonio Vivaldi. Burkhard Gletzner plays the oboe, providing continuo support. Siegfried Punk, viola da gamba, Achim Bayer, violone, Christina Schornsheim, harpsichord.

0: Music of Antonio Vivaldi on WETA Classical, energetic little sonata in B-flat for oboe and continuo. Burkhard Gletzner played the oboe, Siegfried Ponck, viola da gamba, Achim Bayer, violone, and Christina Schornsheim, harpsichord. I'm Bill Bukowski. Thank you once again for being with me and the music this afternoon. More music and good companionship with Nicole Lacroix coming up after 3, with performances by the Chamber Orchestra of Europe, Daniel Barenboim, Cantilena, and the Orpheus Chamber Orchestra.
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2: The legend of Orpheus, a man so aggrieved by the death of his beloved Eurydice that he ventures into the underworld using music to retrieve her. It's a story that's captured the creative thoughts of poets, painters, and musicians like Monteverdi, Gluck, Beethoven, Mahler, and others. The Postclassical Ensemble of Washington, D.C. explores the influence of Orpheus across music, dance, and the visual arts in a multimedia presentation called Orpheus, the Magic of the Arts, Tuesday, May 26th at the Johns Hopkins Bloomberg Center. Hello, I'm Linda Carducci. Postclassical's music director, Angel Gil Ordóñez, and Dorothy Kozinski, the director emerita of the Phillips Collection and curator of this program, tell us more.
3: A more obvious music was music that was actually specifically related to the subject of Orpheus. So Kefaros and Eurydice was kind of a no-brainer, one of the most powerful arias ever written. The ballet by Stravinsky was also important to show a 20th century approach. We also wanted to show how different arts reacted to the myth. So this is why the inclusion of choreography, visual arts, we have dance and we have film. So an impossible, beautiful task.
4: We're combining here two areas of expertise. I'm an art historian. And so what I bring to the program is this deep knowledge of the evolution of the meaning of the myth through art history, and specifically in the 19th and early 20th century. The music and images, paintings, sculptures, film, fresh choreography. We weave together the music and the visual material in a chronological fashion, but we go forward from the Gluck and the Beethoven, Wagner, Mahler, up through Stravinsky and Philip Glass, the Cocteau movie. So it's a huge span from the 18th to the middle of the 20th century. We follow the narrative of the myth, highly complex myth, and the myth is a vessel for some of humanity's most profound worries, concerns, aspirations, and I think especially the aspirations of fundamentally important expression of our humanity.
2: Orpheus, the Magic of the Arts, presented by Postclassical Ensemble, is Tuesday, May 26, 6:30 p.m. at the Johns Hopkins Bloomberg Center. Details at postclassical.com.
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Well, good afternoon to you on a much cooler day here in Washington. I'm Nicole Lacroix, and I just took a walk. This is pretty chilly out there. The winds are gusting up to 25 miles an hour, and the temperature is actually 63. We still have a 60% chance of showers for this afternoon, 100% for tonight, 80% for Friday, 100% for Saturday. Sunday, a little bit better, 30%, and Memorial Day, 60%. But really, showers all around. And the temperatures, let's see, in the low to mid-60s Friday and Saturday, warming up to the low to mid-70s on Sunday and Memorial Day. So bring along the umbrella to the barbecue. There you go. Rossini's Semiramide Overture is going to open up this hour of music. It's his final Italian opera. Well, he does write one more, but that was an occasion. That was the voyage to Rome for the coronation of Charles X. So this is the final Italian opera. And then after that, he settled in Paris and wrote, French opera. Here's the Chamber Orchestra of Europe under Claudio Abbado, the overture to Rossini's Semiramide.

0: or based on a work by Voltaire, and we heard the Chamber Orchestra of Europe, Claudio Bado, conducting The Long Goodbye from Beethoven in just a moment.
1: This week on America 250, learn about the Boston Six, the founding of both the Handel and Haydn Society and the New England Conservatory, and a certain band leader who was born right here in the nation's capital, Wednesday afternoon at 2 on WETA Virtuoso.
0: Wonder who that could be. So The Long Goodbye of Beethoven. This is the sonata number 26, Les Adieux, the goodbyes, and he wrote it in 1809. That was the same time that Napoleon and his troops attacked Vienna, so much so that Beethoven's friend and patron, Rudolf, the Archduke, had to leave town. There are three movements, Farewell, Absence, and Reunion. And Beethoven actually wrote the three syllables of the version, the German version of Farewell, I guess, fare thee well, over the first three syllables of the sonata. Here is Daniel Barenboim at the piano.

0: From Beethoven, we heard the piano sonata number 26, Les Adieux, the Goodbyes, with Daniel Barenboim at the piano. And, well, we have a cheerful piece from Josef Suk coming up, a serenade for string orchestra with the Orpheus Chamber Orchestra.
1: Join me, pianist Peter Dugan, to meet an extraordinary teenage violinist who has transformed her performance anxiety into an act of generosity.
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0: Josef Suk, Dvorak's student and future son-in-law, apparently was writing a sort of morose music, according to Dvorak, who suggested to him, why don't you try something cheerful for a change? Here it is, the Serenade for String Orchestra, Opus 6, by Josef Suk, played by the Orpheus Chamber Orchestra.

The Serenade for String Orchestra by Josef Suk, his Opus 6. He was the student and then the son-in-law of Dvorak, and we heard the Orpheus Chamber Orchestra there. Music by Boccherini and the American composer Charles Wakefield Cadman on the way here on WETA 90.9 Washington and WGMS 89.1 Hagerstown. I'm Nicole Lacroix, about a minute away from 4 o'clock. There's music news in that the San Francisco Symphony has announced today that Elim Chan will become the orchestra's next music director beginning September 2027. She'll be the 13th music director in the San Francisco Symphony's 115-year history when she takes the post for an initial six-year term. She joins them immediately as the music director designate, and she's going to conduct a program on June 5th and 6th, including music by Wagner and Berlioz and Debussy's La Mer. So Elim Chan is the new music director, right now designate until next season of the San Francisco Symphony. 61 and overcast, north winds 17 miles an hour, and we have a 60% chance of afternoon showers. Tonight's low will be 54, and we have a 100% chance of showers. Looks like showers are pretty prominent in the forecast on Friday and Saturday, 80% and 100%, with temperatures around 61 to 63. Sunday and Memorial Day, a little warmer, 75 to 71, and slightly less chance of rain, 30% and 60%. We're going to begin this hour with a symphony in D minor by Luigi Boccherini. Here's Cantilena, conducted by Adrian Shepherd.

0: Symphony in D minor by Luigi Boccherini with Cantilena led by Adrian Shepherd. An American composer by the name of Charles Wakefield Cadman. We'll hear some of his violin sonata in just a moment.
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0: Charles Wakefield Cadman was born in 1881 in Johnstown, Pennsylvania, and he was greatly influenced by Native American music. He helped to found the Hollywood Bowl Orchestra. He wrote film music. He was very well regarded in that respect, and he really wrote all kinds of music. Here is the 1937 Violin Sonata in G major. We'll hear the third movement by Charles Wakefield Cadman, played by pianist Paul Posnak and violinist Peter Zasofsky.

That was the third movement of the Violin Sonata in G Major by the American composer Charles Wakefield Cadman. And you really hear the American-ness of that music. We heard Paul Posnak at the piano and Peter Zasofsky playing the violin. Well, there's nothing American about Vivaldi's Autumn from the Four Seasons, except for the performance. It's by the Orchestra of St. Luke's, Nadia Salerno-Sonnenberg conducting, or rather, violin.

0: The Orchestra of St. Luke's with Nadia Salerno-Sonnenberg, the Four Seasons Autumn Concerto. 38 past 4, and in a moment we will have music by the Finnish composer Kalervo Tuukkanen and from his Serenata Giacosa, and then Giuseppe Antonio Brescianello, and finally Beatrice Rana will play Schumann's Widmung, a dedication arranged by Franz Liszt, a beautiful piece that he, dedicated to his wife, Clara.
1: On the next Front Row Washington, it's French, American, and Czech string quartets featuring the Vienna Quartet and their October 2024 performance at the Barnes at Wolf Trap. They perform the timeless string quartet in G minor by Claude Debussy, Dvorak's 13th, and by American and local composer Alistair Coleman, his space-inspired quartet, Moonshot. I'm John Banther. Join me for Front Row Washington, Monday night at 9 on WETA Classical.
0: Thanks, John. And now to the Finnish composer Kalervo Tuukkanen, 1909 to 1979. He wrote 6 symphonies, but here is a Serenata Giacosa. I guess he was in a good mood when he wrote this. Here's the first movement with the Joensuu City Orchestra. Hannu Koivula is the conductor.

The Serenata Jocosa First Movement by the Finnish composer Kalervo Tuukkanen. And one of his claims to fame is that he once won a silver medal at the Olympics, and they had a special competition for the arts, and he won a civil medal there. The Joensuu City Orchestra, conducted by Hannu Koivula. From Brescianello, now we have the Symphony No. 5 in F major. David Plantier conducts La Cetra Baroque Orchestra of Basel.

Widmung, or Dedication, a song by Schumann, arranged by Franz Liszt for piano and played by Beatrice Arana. Just about 5 o'clock, this is WETA 90.9 Washington, WGMS 89.1 Hagerstown, and W205BL 88.9 Frederick. Thanks for joining me. I'm Nicole Lacroix. And coming up, we will have one of Ravel's most extraordinary pieces. We also have a Bach Brandenburg Concerto and a Mendelssohn Piano Trio. 62 and overcast. The winds have picked up. They're gusting up to 25 miles an hour, and they're still calling for a 60% chance of rain this afternoon, which turns into a 100% chance overnight. We'll have a 54-degree low, and tomorrow a high of just 62 with an 80% chance of rain, 100% chance of rain, and 63 on Saturday, a little warmer, about 10 degrees warmer on Sunday and Memorial Day, but still a pretty good chance of rain both days, especially on Memorial Day. So we begin with the Ravel Bolero. Here's Riccardo Muti and the Philadelphia Orchestra.

0: Ravel's Bolero there, a performance by Riccardo Muti and the Philadelphia Orchestra. I was reading that the snare drum plays the exact same rhythmic ostinato 169 times through the entire piece. Pay him extra, him or her. Coming up, we'll have the final movement of the Brandenburg Concerto No. 3 and the final movement of the Piano Trio No. 2 by Mendelssohn. 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NOI.umd.edu or 301-405-ARTS, 405-ARTS. So, here is Bach's Brandenburg Concerto No. 3. We'll hear the third movement, Allegro, with Ricardo Chailly and the Leipzig Gewandhaus Orchestra.
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The third movement from the Brandenburg Concerto No. 3 by Bach, we heard the Leipzig Gewandhaus Orchestra led by Ricardo Chailly. Now for the Piano Trio No. 2, fourth movement, a passionate allegro, as Mendelssohn calls it, here's the Clavier Trio Amsterdam.

0: I just love the way he weaves in the hymn in that last movement of the Piano Trio No. 2, the music of Mendelssohn, played by the Clavier Trio Amsterdam.
1: I'm Deborah Lou Harder for The Met. 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Anna Perozzi stars as the fierce Chinese princess, opposite Brian Jade as the mysterious Prince Khalaf. They're joined by Angel Blue and John Relier, with Oksana Leniv conducting. 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
0: And now for Heineken's Concerto in G major, we'll hear the beginning of that concerto with Musica Antiqua of Cologne under Reinhard Goebel.

From Johann David Heineken, we heard the beginning of his concerto in G major, and Musica Antiqua of Cologne was led by Reinhard Goebel. From Rachmaninoff now, the final movement of his second symphony, Andrei Previn conducts the London Symphony Orchestra.

The ending of the Second Symphony by Rachmaninoff with the London Symphony Orchestra under Andrei Previn. About 9 minutes away from 6 o'clock, and we have a sonata in G major by Johann Christian Bach, the London Bach, the youngest Bach son, and is played by the Vivaldi Project.

The familiar sound of the Vivaldi Project as they tackled Johann Christian Bach's Sonata in G Major. It's about a minute or so before 6 o'clock, and we take a look at this somewhat gloomy weather forecast. At least it's cooler than it has been. Latest temperature is 62 with winds out of the north at 14 miles an hour. We have an 80% chance of showers overnight with a low of 55. Tomorrow, 90% chance of rain, high of 60. That turns into 100% for Saturday, high of 61. About 10 degrees warmer for Sunday and Memorial Day, but still 30% chance of rain on Sunday and 60% on Memorial Day. Today is the birthday of the trumpeter Maurice André. He was born in 1933, sort of brought the solo trumpet repertoire to audiences, 1933 to 2012, Maurice André. We're going to begin this hour with music by Tchaikovsky. This is his Vals Scherzo with Vladimir Spivakov and the National Philharmonic Orchestra of Russia. The violinist is Daniel Lozakovich.

A jokey waltz, a waltz joke, Vals Scherzo by Tchaikovsky, with the violinist Daniel Lozakovich and the National Philharmonic Orchestra of Russia, Vladimir Spivakov conducting. From Michael Haydn, we're going to hear the Symphony No. 9, and this is a performance by the Slovak Chamber Orchestra with Bohdan Varkal conducting.

0: talent certainly running in the family, in the Haydn family. That was the younger brother, Michael Haydn. He was younger by about 5 years, I believe. And we heard his ninth symphony there with the Slovak Chamber Orchestra under Bohdan Varkal. Music of Brahms is next.
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0: From Brahms, Piano Concerto No. 2, the first movement with the Vienna Philharmonic, conducted by Bernhard Haitink, and Vladimir Ashkenazy is the pianist. We'll hear the first movement.

The beginning of the Piano Concerto No. 2 by Brahms with the Vienna Philharmonic, conducted by Bernard Haitink, Vladimir Ashkenazy at the piano. When we continue, we have some music by Telemann, and it's not dinner music, it's not banquet music, it's an overture. And then we'll have The Roses from the South by Johann Strauss, and some music for the flute. Heaven. On this month's NSO Showcase, we take you on an odyssey through the glories of nature and beyond. Mendelssohn's Hebrides Overture makes a splash, followed by Beethoven's Pastoral Symphony, while Mahler's Fourth Symphony offers a child's vision of heaven. Finally, Wagner's cursed hero finds true love and redemption in the Overture to the Flying Dutchman. I'm Nicola Kwa. Join us for NSO Showcase, streaming all month long on WETAClassical.org. And now for Telemann's Overture in C Minor, Overture or Suite, with a Berlin Baroque soloist conducted by Rainer Kussmaul.

A Suite in C Minor, an Overture in C Minor by Telemann. We heard the Berlin Baroque soloist there with Rainer Kussmaul conducting. Just about 20 minutes to 7, and Roses from the South by Johann Strauss. The Berlin Philharmonic is led by Herbert von Karajan.

Well, that was dedicated to King Umberto I of Italy, The Roses from the South by Strauss. We heard the Berlin Philharmonic under Herbert von Karajan. Mercadante was known as an opera composer, and we have here a flute concerto number 2. We'll hear the third movement, which is called Rondo Russo. Russian Rondo, and it features Patrick Galois and the Sinfonia Finlandia Jyväskylä.

from Saverio Mercadante, who wrote a bunch of operas. We heard a flute concerto, number 2 in E minor, and the final movement called the Russian Rondo. Patrick Gallois was the flutist with Sinfonia Finlandia Jyväskylä. And now, to bring us up to NewsHour time at 7 o'clock, here is the first movement allegro from Johann Christian Bach's Wind Symphony No. 4 with Consortium Classicum.

0: From Johann Christian Bach, we heard the beginning of his Wind Symphony No. 4, played by Consortium Classicum. Thanks for joining me. I'm Nicole Lacroix, and this is WETA 90.9 Washington and WGMS 89.1 Hagerstown, and it is 7 o'clock.
1: I'm Amna Nawaz.
2: And I'm Jeff Bennett. On the NewsHour tonight, some congressional Republicans show a greater willingness to break with President Trump over concerns about funding for his proposed White House ballroom and his so-called anti-weaponization fund.
1: The Democratic Party releases the long-awaited and highly controversial autopsy report of its 2024 election defeat.
2: And New Mexico Secretary of State discusses a new law that bars armed federal personnel from polling places.
3: Neither the National Guard nor ICE nor any federal entity has a role in the election process.

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0: Friends of the NewsHour, including Robert S. Kaplan and Wendy J. Selden through the Raymond James Charitable Endowment Fund. 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
1: Welcome to the NewsHour. On Capitol Hill today, a dramatic series of developments unfolded as some Senate Republicans openly broke with President Trump over his request for funding tied to a new White House ballroom and a controversial so-called anti-weaponization fund.
2: Acting Attorney General Todd Blanche made an unplanned trip to Capitol Hill to personally argue the case for that fund. It didn't work. Amidst sharp questions and concerns from Republicans, the president did not have the votes he needed, and the Senate has instead left town. Congressional correspondent Lisa Desjardins was there as all of this happened and joins us now with the latest. Lisa, dramatic day on Capitol Hill, to say the least, leading to at least a temporary collapse of Republicans' reconciliation bill that would fund ICE and CBP. What happened?
3: Well, per senators in the room from different parts of the Republican spectrum, Republican senators en masse pushed back at the White House today, saying, at least for now, President Trump's requests for funding have gone too far. Now, that has derailed this key bill, at least for now. I want to look at what that bill, what's at stake here. That's the Secure America Act. It's large, as you can see, and it's almost entirely funding for ICE and Customs and Border Protection. That was poised for passage until the White House and Senator Lindsey Graham added that $1 billion, you see that there, that small slice of this bill, for the ballroom and for security. That is what started to unravel this. But it wasn't the only problem. After that, the President and Justice Department announced that $1.8 billion settlement with Trump to establish a so-called weaponization fund to compensate those thought to be politically prosecuted. That created both political and ideological havoc widely across the Senate Republican spectrum. Mm-hmm. So, Senator Thune, the leader of the Republicans in the Senate, called up the acting attorney general today to explain how this fund would work, to try and reassure

0: epicenter. Authorities have reported at least 148 suspected deaths and nearly 600 suspected cases so far, though officials in Geneva said today the reality could be far worse.
1: I have described this outbreak as being like an iceberg. We've seen the top of the iceberg. The WHO is now into the many hundreds of cases and hundreds of deaths. But the truth of the matter is that real numbers will be much bigger than that.
0: Meantime, a new rule from the Department of Homeland Security took effect overnight that requires all inbound passengers who have recently traveled to the DRC, Uganda, or South Sudan to arrive first at Dulles Airport for enhanced Ebola screening. Only then can they continue on to their final destination. On Wall Street today, stocks posted modest gains as oil prices eased. The Dow Jones Industrial Average climbed around 275 points on the day. The NASDAQ added around 20 points. The S&P 500 also ended a touch higher. And Robert Woodson, a leader of the Black conservative movement, has died. His efforts to address racism, poverty, and crime made him a sought-after voice among Republican leadership over his six-decade career. In 1981, he founded the nonprofit Woodson Center, which today called him a visionary leader whose life's work transformed communities from the inside out. Robert Woodson was 89 years old. And NASCAR driver Kyle Busch has died. In a social media post, NASCAR said today that they are saddened and heartbroken at the passing of the two-time Cup champion. Busch was in his 22nd full-time season in NASCAR's top division and was considered a future Hall of Famer. Just hours earlier, his family had said he had been hospitalized with a severe illness. His death has been described as a staggering blow to the motorsports community. Kyle Busch was 41 years old. Still to come on the NewsHour, tensions rise in the Baltic nations as Russia's invasion of Ukraine spills over. A Stanford student's new book exposes the university's complicated and at times complicit relationship with Silicon Valley. And Stephen Colbert hosts the final episode of The Late Show after its cancellation.
2: This is the PBS NewsHour from the David M. Rubenstein Studio at WETA in Washington, headquarters of PBS News.
0: The Democratic National Committee released a long-awaited yet still incomplete report into what went wrong during the 2024 presidential election. The report had initially been shelved, but after months of consternation and criticism, DNC Chair Ken Martin said he released it today in the name of transparency. He also said it, quote, wasn't ready for prime time and rejected its findings, writing this, I am not proud of this product. It does not meet my standards and it won't meet your standards. I am releasing the report as I received it in its entirety, unedited and unabridged, with annotations for claims that couldn't be verified. Those annotations are found throughout the 192 pages. The report blames Joe Biden's political team for not positioning Kamala Harris for success. It also says Democrats didn't effectively make the case against Donald Trump. There are also omissions. The report does not mention Mr. Biden's age or the war in Gaza and how opposition to it may have depressed Democratic enthusiasm. Joining us to discuss what the party got right and wrong and how to move forward into the midterm elections is Democratic strategist, our friend Faz Shakir. Faz, it's good to see you.
3: Hi, John.
0: So this report is riddled with errors. There are notes saying, quote, no evidence provided, analysis not supported by the data. There's even a missing conclusion with a note saying this section was not provided by the author. What do you make of the way that this was handled?
3: It was handled poorly, and I think obviously Ken would probably acknowledge that, the chairman of the DNC. What are people looking for at this moment? They're looking for leadership, and they're looking some sense of integrity of, can you diagnose restoring the Democratic brand? In my view, it is suffering with working class people. In this age of Trump, it should be booming. You know, the Democratic Party should be the place, the home of so many people, not only Democrats, but so many independents who are feeling disaffected. What is the brand problem? And I think the report is more a symptom rather than the cause of the problems. It's a symptom because there's a sense of unwillingness to talk about hard issues, confront difficult questions. Let's have a debate. Let's discuss reform. Let's not be status quo. And people look at this report and the process by which it is now released as saying, that's the problem. We're walking on eggshells. We can't even have hard questions. Let's confront some real problems and have bold solutions to reform a broken system.
0: There's a striking line in this report suggesting that Democrats

0: became too dependent on what is called in this report negative partisanship, essentially asking voters to fear Republicans rather than believe in Democrats. Is that a fair criticism?
1: It's still the case, Jeff. We're still in a moment, and if you hear most Democrats talk right now, you'll hear a thing like the Epstein class. And I'm here to tell you, yes, there's an Epstein class. They're corrupt. Yes, but what people are hunting for is give me a sense of a vision that isn't the Epstein class. And when too many people are thinking, oh, the Epstein class is a version of both sides having problems, right? Democrats and Republicans. So now the choice is, okay, if you're going to take on corruption, give me a vision. Give me a sense of a party that's saying, oh, I'm going to expand healthcare in America. Here's how. I'm going to tax the rich. Here's how. I'm going to build a grassroots movement in America, find working class people, bring them into the process, change the institutions. People are feeling like this is the time to break the way we have thought in the past and put forward an agenda. Right now, as you and I speak, there is not a Democratic agenda for 2027. Right? We are not going before the American public saying, here's four or five things, vote Democrat. Why? It's negative partisanship. It's the thing that you just raised. We're still stuck in status quo thinking.
0: Kamala Harris could not be accused, though, of not having policy prescriptions. I mean, is part of the problem here that Democrats are facing a Republican Party that rewards power and grievance and not traditional policy arguments?
1: Well, there's a combination of the politics and the policy. They're at work here. Part of Donald Trump's politics that we can learn from is that he says no tax on tips. That's a policy, right? But then he goes and animates it, and he dons a McDonald's apron, and he gets your attention. Now, when we come up with great technocratic policy solutions, which many of which I agree with, if you looked at Harris's platform, it isn't just merely writing them on a page and telling people this is something to vote for. You got to go animate it. How do you animate, Jeff? Well, you got to pick some fights. The way you choose to decide what are your values, what you care about, is when you say to Jeff Bezos, we're going to tax the rich. And then Jeff Bezos gets very angry and upset about it. And you see what's going on with Zohran Mamdani in New York City. Why is his popularity increasing? Because he is comfortable in the friction. He is saying, here's a vision. Here's how we can increase taxation. Here's how we can provide childcare. Yes, some people can take me on, but are you with me or are you with the corrupt class? And that is a kind of a leadership that I think we need more of across the country.
0: Some Democrats are now calling for Ken Martin to step down as the DNC chair ahead of the midterms. You ran against him for that job.
1: How did all of two votes, Jeff.
0: Well, hey, it's two
1: he
0: more
1: won. He won fair and square by a healthy margin, to be
0: two
1: clear.
0: Two is more than zero. I guess we can say that. But how do Democrats move forward from here? And frankly, do they need a DNC, a strong DNC, to win the presidency? The DNC, Barack Obama didn't rely on the DNC much at all.
1: For sure, we do need a DNC. And this time, it's not only the DNC, by the way. We need strong media institutions, we need a strong PBS, we need strong institutions of learning, Harvard University, and everything else in between. And I think there's a loss of confidence in institutions right now. And what my pitch, my argument would be, because I hear from a lot of Democrats, oh, the DNC can't do anything. Why are you worried about it? Like, in this time of great wealth and income inequality, solidarity is the thing. And the solidarity of people can only be built by good institutions of integrity. We need institutions to work. We need the DNC to work. So don't give up on it. And I think I would urge DNC leadership, everybody who's invested in it, you got to reform it. You got to acknowledge it's broken. Just as we know about the political and economic system in America, you have to start by acknowledging it is broken. And, you know, the Gaza thing you mentioned, why don't you mention Gaza? It's not about Gaza. It's about the influence of money. Money is by purchasing silence. We're not even discussing the fact that, 75% of Democrats say they want to oppose military aid to Netanyahu. Can we just have the conversation? We should be able to. That is leading to an erosion of trust in an institution. A good institution just says, hey, we're going to have some tough questions. We're going to reform this. We're going to acknowledge it's broken, and we're going to improve it.
0: Faiz Shakir, always a pleasure.
1: Thank you, Jeff.
2: Over two NATO countries, jets raced across the skies to shoot down drones. It's the latest example of at least a half a dozen drone incursions in the Baltics just in the last week. The nations along NATO's eastern flank have long been on the front line against Russian aggression. But now they're in the firing line between Ukraine's long-range drones and targets in northwest Russia. Nick Schifrin talks to Latvia's foreign minister and reports on NATO's efforts to defend itself against a growing drone threat.
3: Today in Latvia, fighter jets scrambled to intercept a drone. For at least the third time this month, but this drone, and the one that hit this Latvian oil facility earlier this month, And these drone shards shot down by a NATO jet over an Estonian field were Ukrainian, not Russian. And this week in Lithuania, suspected Ukrainian drones forced government leaders to shelter in a bunker beneath parliament. The first time that's happened in a NATO capital since Russia launched its full-scale invasion of Ukraine more than 4 years ago.
4: Russia is, of course, attacking Ukraine, and Ukraine is doing its self-defense, so it's flying drones into Russia, and then Russian electronic warfare, of course, misdirects them, and then sometimes they fly into our airspace.
3: Baiba Braze is Latvia's foreign minister. We spoke while she attended a NATO summit in Sweden. She and other Baltic leaders say the Ukrainian drones were forced off course by Russia. But other European officials have wondered whether the Ukrainian drones were autonomous and chose their own incorrect targets.
4: The two drones that were examined were found not to be those type of drones, so I won't release any further information as it's classified. Let's remember, if it was not for Russia's war against Ukraine, these incidents wouldn't happen. So it's Russia's fault.
5: Russia accuses Latvia specifically of allowing Ukraine to use your airspace for drone attacks in Russia and even the launch attacks. Is that true?
4: Russia has been lying for whatever I remember, since I remember myself. There have been lies from the USSR, from Russia. So don't believe what Russia says, especially the official representatives. And the truth is that, of course, we are not providing anything to Ukraine's attacks. We are not providing airspace. We are not providing our ground. We are not providing anything.
5: Is Ukraine being careful in its targeting and the paths that it is sending these drones on?
4: We have been in touch with Ukrainian officials with very clear message that our space is out of limits, and they know that, so they haven't violated anything.
3: Ukraine's targets are in Russia along the Baltic Sea or next to the Baltic states, all three of which are former Soviet republics, including the largest ports where Russia exports oil, hoping to disrupt the Kremlin's most important source of income.
4: Russia is trying to hide its inability to achieve its military objectives, and the fact that Ukraine has these successful technologies and Russia cannot defend against them.
3: But Russian drones also pose a threat to NATO, and NATO is struggling to keep up.
6: The nature of warfare is changing.
3: NATO does not yet have unified counter-drone capabilities in the eastern flank, and so is launching new initiatives along the Russian border.
6: With it, we fight as one.
3: Today, NATO still has to scramble jets and use expensive missiles to target cheap Russian drones. And it's difficult to detect different types of Russian drones as they cross the border.
4: The truth is, none of NATO's countries has a battlefield like Ukraine has. And so we have to make sure that our transformation is faster, that it's massive, that, you know, we have all what is necessary to defend, but also to be ready. So that there are big lessons still to be learned for all of NATO allies.
3: The Baltics are on the front lines, and they conduct exercises in case of Russian invasion and have built border defenses that didn't exist before Russia's full-scale invasion of Ukraine. They've also realized the Ukraine war has become a drone battle and the best source for lessons learned.
4: Ukraine has the most advanced data, most advanced technology, because it's fighting for its existence. And it has been great at innovation, it has been great at the upgrades within a few weeks, and, you know, doing everything that needs to be done in the situation of war. So none of NATO states is in that position. However, we are indeed working with the Ukrainians, and we are carefully following also what Russia is doing, because Russia is also learning.
3: And so it's a race of learning and innovation of how best to defend NATO, even when it's inadvertently from a partner. For the PBS NewsHour, I'm Nick Schifrin.
0: With primary season already underway, election officials are preparing for November, and some Democratic-led states worried about the possibility of armed soldiers or ICE officers appearing near polling places are taking steps to counter what they see as a potential effort to intimidate voters. Our Liz Landers has more.
7: This week, Connecticut's governor signed into law a measure that expands no-excuse absentee voting while also restricting armed federal agents near polling places. Portions of the law were modeled on New Mexico, which earlier this year became the first state to pass such a ban near polling places. Joining us to discuss how states are dealing with election security and voter intimidation concerns is Maggie Toulouse-Oliver, the New Mexico Secretary of State. Madam Secretary, thank you for joining NewsHour.
8: Thank you for having me.
7: So federal law dating back to the Civil War already bans sending the military or other, quote, armed men to polling places in most instances. But I asked President Trump about this recently. Here was our exchange.
9: Midterm elections, would you send the National Guard or ICE to voting locations in November? Would you do that?
10: Well, you know what? I'd do anything necessary to make sure we have honest elections. We have to have honest elections.
9: So you're not ruling that out?
7: What enforcement mechanism does the state have in the moment if armed federal forces show up at the polls?
8: Well, the good news is here in New Mexico, we recently passed some legislation to address this very question. Because in reality, neither the National Guard nor ICE nor any federal entity has a role in the election process or a responsibility or the power to interfere in the election process. And in fact, as we know, going back to the Jim Crow days, any involvement of law enforcement or the military can be perceived as intimidation by voters. And so we passed a legislation here in New Mexico this year, Senate Bill 264, that not only prohibits agencies like ICE from interfering in the election process, but it also creates both civil and criminal penalties. For example, it will be a fourth degree felony if either an agent of a federal agency like ICE or a superior who orders them under color of law to interfere with the election process, they will be prosecuted here in New Mexico.
7: Does that mean that if you got a call from a clerk that said there are ICE agents close to a voting location, that you would then call a sheriff? Or what would you do in that moment?
8: Here in New Mexico, like many other states, we have a number of partners, law enforcement and otherwise, that we work with during the election process. So in New Mexico, we work with local police, state police, county sheriffs, and Homeland Security. And what we could do in that situation, depending on who was the closest and who had jurisdiction, is we could ask an individual, even a representative from the Attorney General's office, say a Deputy Attorney General, could go and inform the individual that may be in violation of our state law, that they are in violation of state law and could incur civil or criminal penalties if they don't leave immediately.
7: This law also introduces new penalties for anyone opening a ballot box or opening a voting machine if they are not permitted to. Why was that necessary?
8: Well, I mean, I think many of us in the election world and many just average folks are aware of the situation that happened this last year or so in Georgia, where federal agents went and sort of took over a local election office and took records, you know, et cetera, to conduct, you know, again, some sort of a red herring investigation based on really going back to what we refer to as the big lie from 2020. In other words, that the election was stolen when it was not. And so, you know, those records are sacrosanct. If they are taken out of the possession of the appropriate officer, in this case in New Mexico, the county clerks, that can create huge problems, potential privacy violations, et cetera. And we wanted to prevent that from happening in New Mexico as well.
7: Have you heard any response from the federal government after this law passed?
8: We have not heard anything directly from the federal government regarding our particular legislation that we've passed here in New Mexico. The extent that we've heard anything, you know, it's been through a game of telephone, third party. For example, the question that you asked the president recently that we hear through the media, but we have not received any direct contact about the legislation.
7: What is your biggest fear about election security in these upcoming midterms?
8: I think my biggest fear has been and continues to be the perception that our elections are not secure. Our elections are incredibly secure. The folks that are running elections around this country are incredibly dedicated to following both federal and state laws and to ensuring that every eligible voter can cast a ballot. So I think first and foremost that mis- and disinformation about the security of our election process can be extremely damaging. We are prepared for potential cyber attacks, potential physical, not only attacks, but attempts to interfere in the election process. And, you know, I think our fears at the end of the day come down to what scenario have we not already thought of? What are we not already prepared for?
7: New Mexico was one of many states the Department of Justice has requested to turn over your voter rolls and private voter data. When your office did not comply, the DOJ sued New Mexico and you personally. Why did you refuse?
8: Well, so New Mexico is one of a handful of states, first of all, that uses the full social security number for voter registration in order to identify voters, ensure that there are not duplicates, ensuring that individuals are not pretending to be the voter on their behalf. And so for us, that is the gold standard, and we want to maintain that. Even the last four of a social security number, but especially a full social security number and a full date of birth, those are the keys to identity theft, right? And we are not in the business of sharing that data with anybody for any reason other than to do our job as election officials.
7: New Mexico Secretary of State Maggie Toulouse-Oliver, thank you for your time.
8: Thank you.
2: While most college freshmen spend their year shopping around courses and picking their majors, Theo Baker had a bit more on his plate. As a reporter for the Stanford Daily, Theo's investigation into research misconduct brought about the resignation of Stanford President Mark Tessier-Levine. Baker chronicles that investigation and a secretive culture of access, money, and big tech influence on campus in his new book, How to Rule the World, An Education in Power at Stanford University. I spoke with him about that book recently. Theo Baker, welcome to the NewsHour. Thanks for being here.
11: Thank you for having me.
2: So you arrive at Stanford in 2022 as an incoming freshman after dreaming of attending the school from a very young age, right? You write in the book, college is about reinvention. What did that mean to you? What did you imagine your college life would be when you got there?
11: Well, you know, you're right that Stanford was a dream of mine. I fell in love with that place when I was seven. I remember seeing this image of these kids who were wearing their Stanford t-shirts and their flip-flops and lounging in the shade of a palm tree, leaning up against the self-driving car they just helped to build. I just thought this was the coolest place in the world. Like, the future is being made by these amazing teenagers who are off in Northern California.
2: Yeah.
11: I arrived, and very quickly I learned that things were not exactly as I thought.
2: You write about this Stanford within Stanford, one where students who have ambition and a potentially really good startup idea get plucked, as you put it, right? VCs are flooding the campus, trying to pour money and time and resources into some of these students. You wrote this that struck me. You said a study once determined that VCs, venture capital funds, fund only one company for every 100 they review, not so for Stanford's undergraduate elite. VCs seek out this network aggressively, even employing older students as talent spotters. Tell me about that. What does that do to the culture at a place like Stanford?
11: Well, Silicon Valley has been, you know, by some metrics, the greatest concentration and creation of wealth in human history. And so if this is a modern day gold rush, the resource to mine is talent. And the earlier you can find it, the more you make your own career by getting in on the ground floor of the next Google or Instagram. So these teenagers, the second they step on campus, are being assessed for whether or not they are the quote-unquote wantrepreneurs who just want to do it because they want to make their billions, or if they're going to be the so-called builders, those who actually have it in them.
2: How is this different, though, from, say, like financial firms or consulting firms reaching deep into business schools or into the Ivies in the Northeast, mining for talent for people that they want to hire eventually? Yeah. What's different about it?
11: So I think people are well aware of the privileges of the Ivy League and the pipeline to Washington and Wall Street. Stanford is so much more entangled with Silicon Valley. Silicon Valley wouldn't exist without Stanford. It was created at the Stanford Research Park. If you just take the value of the companies that have offices on Stanford land, it's somewhere north of $6 trillion. So it's completely integrated. Stanford even has its own VC fund to seed students' new companies. That said, What we're seeing at Stanford really is the vanguard of a trend that sweeps higher education, right? It's the sort of extreme and concentrated version. Just as Silicon Valley trends tend to filter out into the rest of society, so too do the things at Stanford.
2: And so you arrive there, you see this culture, you see what's going on, and even though you're turned off by it, it seems, you really do try to jump into it, embrace it, right? You want to be a part of it, you want to navigate it. Tell me why.
11: Look, it's an intoxicating system, and I hope that I capture that seduction in the book, because how can you as a teenager say no to this? It's ridiculous, right? It's imagine, you know, being the teenager, being offered the yacht parties and the slush funds, and, you know, it's all just so absurd. I remember this Silicon Valley CEO who started a $1 billion company reaching out to me cold in freshman year. So he takes me out for brunch at the Rosewood, and he's wining and dining me, I guess, and he's spoon-feeding his 8-month-old caviar as he confesses that his first ever contract was for Muammar Gaddafi. And it was just a ridiculous scene, but it also speaks to the sort of casualness of misdeed in this system, right? Where actually, it isn't just that this is absurd. It isn't just that teenagers are being handed this excess and access that is ridiculous by any objective metric. It's that it also inculcates a series of deceptive and fraudulent business practices that we see emerging all too frequently from this insider system.
2: Well, you end up making a name for yourself down another path at Stanford, which is the fact that despite both your parents being renowned journalists, you make very clear you don't want to pursue journalism, and you kind of do it as a hobby at Stanford, it seems like. But before the end of your freshman year, you report out a story uncovering research misconduct in scientific papers that were co-authored by the powerful Stanford president, Mark Tessier-Levine. And that reporting ultimately leads to him being ousted from his post. What was it about that story that made you want to chase it so hard?
11: Well, it was definitely not, at the end of the day, the story that I expected to be reporting on in freshman year. I arrived, I thought that the student paper would be something I did as a tribute to my grandfather who passed away just before I arrived and really loved his time as a college reporter. Mm-hmm. And I discovered these image alterations in papers that had been co-authored by the Stanford president by looking at these forums that these comments had popped up on in 2015, so 7 years earlier, that had never been followed up on. Mm-hmm. And so I began my reporting process there and spent the next 10 or 11 months really digging into Mark Tessier-Levine's labs, ultimately establishing that there was a pattern of papers that emerged at different institutions in labs that he oversaw, in which papers had emerged with falsified data, and that when issues were brought to his attention in the judgment of the eventual Stanford investigation, he failed to decisively and forthrightly correct errors in his research.
2: Theo, I want to be clear about this. This wasn't like you got a tip and you wrote a report. You chased this story. You got waved off this story by powerful people who knew him well, said, don't do it. You were threatened with lawsuits. That would scare off a lot of seasoned journalists. Why didn't it scare you?
11: Well, it's not that I wasn't scared. I mean, you know, and this book, I think, makes very clear that, you know, I certainly was rattled at many points, that I didn't always handle the pressure, you know, all that well personally. But at the end of the day, it was very clear that, you know, as a student journalist, you have no higher calling than reporting on your own administration. And I knew that, you know, research misconduct is an issue that goes overlooked far too frequently. No one else was doing this reporting. And so it was up to us at the student paper, you know, to figure out whether or not there was a story here and what actually we needed to know about our president.
2: You write, obviously, about the very high highs that you experience. And then, like all college freshmen, anyone navigating the real world, the very low lows. And you write very honestly about a harrowing experience in which you essentially overdose on opiates that were prescribed to your grandfather. Tell us about why you wanted to be so honest about that moment and what it's like to reflect on that now.
11: Yeah. Yeah, I mean, this is not an easy thing to write about. Certainly my, you know, lowest life moment. But I wanted to tell a three-dimensional story, right? I want to look at Stanford as an institution that has produced so much innovation and also fraud. You know, I want to look at the students that I'm arriving with who have so much promise and yet also learn how to cut corners. And I didn't feel that this would be an honest book if I didn't apply that same standard to myself and show, you know, the true reality of what this story looks like, right? Which is not always an easy, simple, you know, triumphalist narrative, right? Life is never quite so simple. The whole book revolves around the appearance of perfection. That is the central theme of Stanford, that this school needs to appear perfect. And I certainly didn't want to you know, model that behavior myself.
2: I should point out you are weeks away from graduating.
11: I am.
2: What's next?
11: I don't know what's next, but I will say that, you know, I'm going to walk across that stage and be just as happy and grateful as anyone. And Stanford is a place with deep issues. It has made this Faustian bargain with Silicon Valley that has allowed for its ascent, has made it into this incredible powerhouse of a university and allowed for its corruption. But at the same time, you know, I view this reporting as to me, an act of love, that I'm not doing this because I want to tear down the institution. I'm doing it because I think if you love something, you want it to be better. And I think it's time for us to honestly reckon with, you know, both the good stuff that Stanford is really good at promoting and the part that too often gets swept under the rug.
2: The book is How to Rule the World. The author is Theo Baker. Theo, thank you so much. Such a pleasure.
11: Thank you.
0: Tonight, the curtain closes on The Late Show with Stephen Colbert and on more than 30 years of late-night TV history. Colbert has entertained and provoked from the historic Ed Sullivan stage for the last decade in ways that transformed the comedic landscape. We take a look now at what led up to this inflection point and what it might mean for the future of late night, part of our arts and culture series, Canvas.
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0: After 11 seasons, The Late Show with Stephen Colbert will go dark tonight. Long the top-rated late-night talk show, Colbert interviewed politicians.
13: Hello, Mr. Obama. Am I pronouncing that correctly?
14: Close enough.
0: Comedians.
15: I didn't know there were any mongoose in Peru.
16: No, there's just one, this one.
0: And musicians.
17: What? Are you married?
15: Yes, I am.
0: His wife, Evie McGee Colbert, was a regular.
18: On our first date, I said, do you play any sports? And he said, I play hacky sack.
0: Colbert took over the show from David Letterman in 2015, after a decade hosting the Comedy Central news satire, The Colbert Report, which was a spinoff of The Daily Show. His old friend Jon Stewart was among his final guests.
19: Oh, are you gonna enjoy watching Matlock and this motherfucker?
0: CBS announced The Late Show's cancellation last July, insisting it was a purely financial decision. The program was reportedly losing millions of dollars each year, but many believed politics was at play.
12: Welcome to Trump's golden age, by which I mean it's time to start melting down grandma's gold.
0: Colbert's regular roasts drew the ire of President Trump. The president posting, Stephen Colbert is a pathetic train wreck with no talent or anything else necessary for show business success. Many observers saw the cancellation as an effort to appease Mr. Trump at a time when CBS parent company Paramount was finalizing a merger that required government approval. Last fall, Colbert told Jimmy Kimmel he was surprised by the news, which he got from his manager, James Baby Doll Dixon.
15: So I said to Evie, hey, I'll be home a little bit later. I got to talk to Baby. He wants to talk for 15 minutes. And I come home 2.5 hours later. And I walk into the apartment, and she goes, what happened? Did you get canceled?
20: No.
15: Yep.
20: Really?
15: I said, yes, I did.
0: Kimmel and fellow late-night hosts Seth Meyers, John Oliver, and Jimmy Fallon, who co-hosted the Strike Force 5 podcast with Colbert back in 2023, reunited on the show last week.
12: What is my status? Do I become emeritus?
21: You're just hard out. You're just out.
12: I'm just out.
21: Yeah, it's Strike Force 4, and it breaks our heart. It's like, but it's like, it's gerrymandering. Like, nobody likes it, but like, once the courts rule. Yeah, that's what it is.
12: Has the court ruled on Strike Force 5 yet?
22: Don't worry, give me a few months, it'll be Strike Force 3.
12: Yeah, I was gonna say.
0: Kimmel's late night show was temporarily suspended last year under pressure from the Trump administration.
22: When is ABC Fake News Network firing seriously unfunny Jimmy Kimmel?
0: And in April, the president and first lady called for Kimmel's firing.
22: Trump has three wars going on right now, Iranians, Ukrainians, and comedians.
0: Politics aside, the economics of late night television are challenging. Viewership across networks is down, as is advertising revenue. Yet CBS says it will air Comics Unleashed with Byron Allen in The Late Show's time slot. I spoke with comedian and producer Larry Wilmore, who previously hosted The Nightly Show with Larry Wilmore on Comedy Central, about what this moment says about comedy, television, and the changing late night landscape. You have occupied a unique space in comedy, former late-night host, cultural critic, political observer. When you heard The Late Show was ending, what was your initial reaction?
14: I just didn't know what to think, really. Was it a network decision? Was there pressure from the president or whatever? Which is very bizarre. You know, we've never had TV shows kind of be determined by the, you know, the direct political intervention of the president. You know, I think maybe the closest was the Smothers Brothers, which was canceled in 1968. They had a lot of pressure during that time.
17: Okay, what do you want to sing for us?
20: Well, if I told you what it was, you'd probably say it was controversial and you wouldn't let me do it.
14: You know, I don't think since then we've had a president directly comment on that situation. So I was very, very confused, wanted to look into it myself and see what really happened, but very surprised too.
0: Well, CBS is framing the end of The Late Show with Stephen Colbert as a financial decision. Do you buy that argument?
14: I mean, that's what they say. I mean, the thing is, they're not wrong with those arguments. Just, it can be far from right, though. Maybe it's not the whole argument, because of course the show costs a lot. But a lot of times, these places, they'll have shows on that cost a lot, but they'll have some cultural significance for them. So maybe if it's not bringing that cultural significance, maybe they don't want it around. But I can't talk for CBS. I don't know. All I can do is make things up and figure it out for my own. But but it's not like Lyndon Johnson was trying to get the Beverly Hillbillies off the air commenting on it. Like, since when does the government have anything to do with these decisions? So there does seem something kind of sneaky going on with CBS kind of listening to other factors.
0: How much pressure, though, exists now, either overtly or subtly, on comedians and networks when you have comedy that intersects directly with politics, as was the case for Stephen Colbert?
14: Well, I think the Colbert thing is in its own category, but look at what happened with Kimmel. Kimmel's like in a real back and forth with the president, you know, himself, and now the first lady. I mean, Jeff, I've never seen anything like that. It's very bizarre, you know. It almost makes his place more secure. Like, you almost want to see somebody up there, you know, throwing those grenades or whatever it is. But I kind of get what you're saying. On the other hand, you know, when you're dealing with corporations like Disney or NBC Universal, some of these things, who knows what their appetite is for that type of involvement, especially if they're trying to get licenses renewed or, you know, trying to get these deals done, you know, the corporate part of it. So it's in kind of a precarious place. But ironically, I think the Kimmel situation, it kind of makes a case for him staying around longer.
0: Late night once created shared national conversations. That was the case with Johnny Carson and Leno and Arsenio, Letterman. Are we losing sort of the last space where Americans laughed and laughed together and processed things together simultaneously?
14: I think so. I think it's because of that reason. I think people see it as a divided place already, so a lot of people don't even show up for it because they hear like they're hearing the other person's side of something, so why should I listen to that? And now there are other places for that ideological divide. If you look at like what Greg Gutfeld is doing on Fox, you know, a lot of people tune into his show for the type of comedy and the angle that they want to hear from.
23: What is it with these Democrats and spies?
14: I'm surprised there aren't more shows like that, to be honest with you. I thought we would see more of that type of thing. But we're kind of seeing it from comedians who are out there in the clubs doing more specials, like streaming. Streaming is doing more of an even-handed thing. We're putting on different types of comics, maybe from different cultural sides and that type of thing. It's kind of interesting, you know? So I think a lot of people, they aren't looking to late night shows for that so much as some of their niche comedy pockets that they're kind of looking in for. Who's going to tell me the thing I want to hear about what's going on in the world, you know? That's what it feels like to me.
0: What do you think Stephen Colbert's lasting contribution will be, not just to comedy, but to the culture?
14: We're lamenting the passing of Stephen's show, which, you know, I'm a huge fan of Stephen. I thought he did a great job, you know, hosting the show. But I think his legacy will be the Colbert Report.
24: Anyone can read the news to you. I promise to feel the news at you.
14: That show still today seems like it was doing something against the grain in a way we had never seen before.
0: Are we witnessing the end of late night?
14: Maybe. I think so, maybe, you know. Maybe, who knows? Maybe we'll go down to just one again, you know. It would be interesting if Fallon is the one left, you know, out of all of this, and his show just stays on. I mean, you could just go down to that, you know, depending on what people want. To me, I kind of get more excited about what's going to be next, you know, what's going to be the next form. It's probably more personal comedians. people that are doing humor that is strictly really from their point of view, and it could be about the world, it could be current events, but not necessarily topical, definitely about their family, definitely about their foibles and that type of thing. To me, that's how I see it kind of evolving.
0: Larry Wilmore, always a pleasure to speak with you. Thanks for your time.
14: Oh, pleasure's online. Thanks, Jeff.
2: President Trump's public statements about peace talks with Iran have cycled through competing claims. Iran is begging for a deal, or the president is threatening imminent strikes, or a deal is close.
0: Compass Point's moderator Nick Schifrin talks to his panel this week about the stalled talks and why they say the president's mixed messages may be counterproductive.
1: What kind of political problem has he created for himself?
3: Well, I think you phrased the question in exactly the right way. Donald Trump has created a problem for himself, right? Because he has limited his own options by suggesting we might do this, but then we might do that. You know, even understanding that the Iranians are going to be playing a lot of very serious games, these are, forgive me, Sina, Bazaris at sure. heart. Not to overgeneralize about 90 million people. 90 million people.
1: Bizarre, exactly.
3: But you know, these guys are pros. And the president has been sending such mixed signals about what he would accept that getting them to a serious point has to be very difficult. But even worse, for our military leadership, you know, everybody keeps saying, oh, gosh, you know, why didn't they have a plan for Hormuz? You know, come on. Of course we had a plan.
1: Yeah,
3: we've had a plan for Iran for more than 20 years. Yeah. The president keeps calling pause. Mm-hmm. You can't win a military battle with a pause.
4: That kind of flip-flopping, for the lack of a better word, uncertainty. Reverberates far beyond just the U.S. and Iran. Everybody in the region is watching this. And while about a year ago, when the president was in fact in the region, the transactional nature of the president appealed to many of these countries, right?
1: As many officials said at the time, we're used to this.
4: Yes, as we all know how to do business. And so there was a great appreciation for that. I think right now it's a very different take. They understand that they are going to be left on their own, cannot rely on America bringing a decisive victory, bringing this to a decisive end, and that in many ways they're going to have to deal with an emboldened Iran, at least in the short term.
3: But it's even worse than that, if you will forgive me for piling on incessantly. Yeah. It's even worse than that, because all of the things that are virtues of the Trump administration, kind of the, you know, the seat of the pants, the difficult decisions, there's no process behind it.
4: Right.
3: So our poor allies have no one to go to other than the president in order to say, what's next?
0: You can watch that full episode of Compass Point starting tomorrow on our YouTube channel. Also look for it this weekend on your local PBS station. Check your local listings for more.
2: And that is the NewsHour for tonight. I'm Amna Nawaz.
0: And I'm Jeff Bennett. For all of us here at the PBS NewsHour, thanks for spending part of your evening with us.
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2: 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Grand Opera is on the bill for Saturday's Opera Matinee on WETA Classical, one of Puccini's finest, and his final opera, Turandot. Based on an epic fairy tale about love, courage, loyalty, and self-sacrifice. Hello, I'm Linda Carducci. With Turandot, we're taken to an ancient kingdom in China for a chilling fairy tale about the Princess Turandot, so resentful of men that she puts all suitors to a test of three deadly riddles, and she executes any man who fails to answer correctly. But a stranger from a foreign land is so enamored of Turandot that he willingly risks his life to solve the riddles and win her heart. With Turandot, Puccini moved to the realm of the fantastic. He immersed himself in Eastern traditions and the music of ancient China, including ancient Chinese instruments, to create a brilliant tapestry of colors and melodies. Puccini didn't live to complete Turandot, but the sketches he left behind were used by composer Franco Alfano to complete this grand work. Turandot demands virtuosic singing, and it includes the famous tenor aria Nessun Dorma, in which Calaf, our hero, describes a night where no one in the kingdom may sleep under orders of Turandot so that they may discover Calaf's name by sunrise.

0: Puccini's Turandot, the Saturday Opera Matinee broadcast live from the Metropolitan Opera at 1 o'clock on WUTA Classical.
1: Good evening, James Jacobs. Very happy to be here with you at 7:59 p.m. on Thursday, May 21st, 2026. 59 degrees right now at National Airport. Rain is in the forecast for through the weekend, actually, through all 3 days of the holiday weekend, getting down to a low of 55 degrees overnight. Actually, it's not going to get any warmer than it is right now until, well, maybe slightly warmer on Saturday. Sunday is when we're going to expect to get up back into the 70s, and then we're going to be back up into the 80s by next week. But it's going to be sort of a cool end to, well, cool holiday weekend with highs of 59 tomorrow, 61 Saturday, 74 Sunday, 71 on Memorial Day. And in the evening, we're going to have temperatures in the 50s, and it's going to rain the whole way. So also wind gusts as high as 18 miles an hour tonight. Lots of great music coming up tonight as you stay inside out of the rain. We're going to begin with Beethoven's 6th Symphony in the 8 o'clock hour and end with Beethoven's 7th Symphony in the 11 o'clock hour. And in between, we've got Scriabin's Poem of Ecstasy, a beautiful piece at about 10 o'clock by the American composer George Rochberg, his Transcendental Variations. You should definitely stick around for that. We've got Tchaikovsky's First Piano Concerto, Schumann's Fantasy Pieces, the ones for piano trio, and much more besides, all coming up here on WETA 90.9 Washington and WGMS 89.1 Hagerstown.
0: Many longtime WETA Classical listeners have shared with us that they value the station and the music so much that they want to ensure WETA will be here for future generations. That's why they've made a gift to WETA through their will. 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
1: Beethoven wrote his 5th and 6th symphonies at the same time, and while they are very different in temperament, they actually have many features in common. Both the 5th and the 6th symphonies are about the use of the repetition and manipulation of short phrases. But while the 5th uses this device to battle demons, the 6th uses repetition to remind us that nature unfolds in her own time. And in surrendering oneself to nature's sense of time, one can leave the battles behind and find inner peace. The first movement is called Awakening of Happy Feelings Upon Arriving in the Country. The second is called Seen by the Brook, in which we hear the